0: Colorado, Mark Caterer at Falcon Recording Studios in Portland, Oregon, Kevin Carrillo at Sound on Sound Studios in Montclair, New Jersey, Michael Kohler at Interlochen Public Radio, and John Weston at Futura Productions in Boston, Massachusetts. 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
1: 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From Jarl and Pamela Mohn, focusing on civil liberties, foster youth, public radio, and the arts. 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

0: 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I'm Sarah. Up next is I Can Become, where we explore all the possibilities of what you can be when you grow up. Each episode, we hear from real people in different careers, inspiring young minds to follow their dreams and discover the endless opportunities ahead. This is I Can Become.
1: My name is Angelica and I am 10 years old. I live in Colorado Springs, Colorado. I like to sleep, play with my puppies, and take them on walks. When I grow up, I want to be a veterinarian. I want to know more about becoming a veterinarian, so my friends at ICAN Radio have arranged for me to talk to Dr. Cherise Roth, a professional veterinarian. So let's get into the interview. Welcome to the show.
2: Oh, thank you so much. Thanks for having me.
1: What did you want to be when you grew up?
2: I told everybody that I wanted to be a doctor when I grew up. And that was actually, I had no idea what I was actually talking about. My only doctor I knew was my pediatrician, but I knew that I wanted to do medicine.
1: What is it like to be a veterinarian?
2: Some days it's really hard and some days it's really great. And sometimes you have really great components of the day, like when you get to deliver puppies by C-section, or the harder part of the days are you really have to love animals so much that you're willing to help them cross over so that they're not in pain or hurting anymore. And so sometimes those parts of the day can be really hard. I particularly love surgery, and so anytime that I can do surgery, I don't do it as much as I'd like to now, but anytime that I can do surgery, I find that it's a really quiet place for me to be able to focus and focus on that particular animal that I'm helping in the moment.
1: How old were you when you knew you wanted to be a veterinarian?
2: Oh, how old was I? So my story is a little different, Angelica, because I actually didn't meet my first veterinarian until I was in my third year of college. And so that's a lot different from a lot of my classmates. They knew from the time that they could walk or talk about animals that that's what they wanted to do. I actually didn't realize that veterinary medicine was something I could do. I didn't know that it was something that really existed. And so it was actually, I was actually in my 20s when I decided that I wanted to be a veterinarian.
1: What are some skills you need to become a veterinarian?
2: Ooh, the skills that I need to be a veterinarian are you have to be able to listen. So much of what I deal with animals is they can't talk to me, but so I have to really listen to their people to understand what the problem might be. You have to be very empathetic, meaning that you have to understand how that person and that family feels around that pet or that animal. And you also have to think about kind of what is your patient feeling? What is your animal feeling? And so helping them with pain and those sorts of things. You have to be really good at math. You have to be really good at sciences. It's not like you have to make straight A's, but it does have to be something you're really comfortable with, because there are times that the wrong math can make a big difference, right? And so really paying attention to details. I don't love doing math, but I love calculating medications and those sorts of things. So I like math with a purpose, is what I like to tell people. It makes it easier, right? So lots of math, lots of science, lots of communication. You know, we have to talk about really hard topics sometimes, about a new puppy that needs surgery or end-of-life care for somebody that's been in your life for your entire life. And so there's a lot of it that, while it is very scientific, there's also a lot of communication and a lot of talking about feelings and making plans based on those things.
1: What is something I should focus on at school to become a good veterinarian?
2: Ooh, something that you should focus on to be great at this is honestly yourself. You have to understand that kind of regardless of your background, regardless of what your family does, that you're enough and that you can do it. I had plenty of people telling me that it was hard, and that, you know, I just kept hearing, oh, it's really hard to get into vet school. It's really hard, especially with me starting so much later. You know, something that veterinarians really struggle with is feeling like they're enough. And so I would say you're gonna make good grades. You're gonna pass the test. You're gonna do all of those things. Those things come. The hardest work is the work that you do with yourself in feeling confident in knowing what you know and being able to say the word no. Because we feel a lot. We want to help every animal that we possibly can. And sometimes for my colleagues and myself included in this, sometimes it's to our own detriment, right? It's hard for us. But what you have to realize is that the better you know yourself, the better you work on yourself, the better doctor you can be. And so really, that's the hardest work.
1: What is something you wish you knew about being a veterinarian when you were a kid?
2: I wish that I knew it existed, because then I could have learned more things early on. I mean, I'm a good doctor, but it wasn't part of my culture. And so I would have loved for it to be part of my culture, that animals get care, animals deserve to go to the doctor, those sorts of things. I would say now, the message that I would have given myself is that I'm enough and that it can all be done. Because that was something that wasn't necessarily ingrained in me, right? And it wasn't like my family was like, oh, you won't ever do it. It wasn't that. It's just everyone said that it was so hard, right? And even when I was doing it as an adult, trying to get into veterinary medicine, everybody said it was so hard. And so there were many times, and there are still times, that I'm like, oh my gosh, am I good enough? And so the message that I would have given myself early on in life is that I am good enough. I am smart enough. The things that I don't know, I can learn, right? And those were the pieces for me that I wish that I knew earlier.
1: What is your best advice for me?
2: My best advice for you is to seek adventures. So I'll tell you what I mean by that. So I didn't get on my first airplane until I was in my 20s. And that was scary, right? I was older. I didn't go visit vet clinics when I was young. But since you have the privilege of knowing what you want to be, seek adventures that can get you there. Maybe it's asking the next time you're at the zoo and you see someone that's in the uniform, you can say, hey, I want to be a veterinarian. Is there something special you can show me? Because sometimes asking those questions open doors for you. So sometimes it equals a back roads tour of what happens at the zoo. For me, it equaled a trip to Australia where I got to learn and work at the Taronga Zoo. I got to work with doctors in Australia because I loved working on exotic animals, so non-dog and cat pets. And so it was like just keeping yourself open to new adventures and new opportunities to learn new things. And what you'll start to realize is that those adventures, so to speak, also make you confident. It lets you know you're enough. It shows you that there's not anything you can't overcome, because you get put in situations like I was in a whole different country. I only knew a couple of people there once I met them. But I did it, and it was great, and I learned so much, not just about the medicine, not just about animals and pets, but I learned so much about myself having to go through those things. And so I would say seek adventure, seek scholarships. Veterinary medicine can be expensive to get into, and so part of those adventures are learning, I know it doesn't sound a lot fun, but it leads to fun, learning how to fill out scholarship applications, watching YouTube on grants and writing and things like that, so that you can explore and so that you can have adventures regardless of what your family can afford.
1: Do you have any questions for me?
2: I do. How old were you when you decided you wanted to be a veterinarian?
1: So right now I'm 10, and it was 2 years ago, so I was 8 years old when I knew I wanted to be a veterinarian.
2: That's amazing. See, you're already so far ahead of me. You're so far ahead of me already.
1: So I have a pug, and he loves to
3: run, play, and he likes to sleep a lot. And he likes to play with my other dogs. And then not just long ago, we got a puppy. Her name was Luna.
2: That's incredible. Something that people typically ask me are what kinds of animals I've worked on. Would you like to know?
3: Yes.
2: Okay. So the biggest animal I worked on was actually an elephant. Big, big. I've also worked on black jaguars. I've worked on giraffes. I've worked on teeny tiny mouse and did surgery for her. So basically I tell people that I'll see anything that fits in a door, even though like elephants and giraffes don't really fit in a door. It's something that I enjoy being able to help all different kinds of animals, especially like the creepy crawlies that some people are scared of. So I've done surgery on snakes and turtles, of course, dogs, cats. I actually have a farm, and so we do pigs and goats and chickens, turkeys, ducks. I have 6 dogs, so I do a lot of medicine just at home. But yeah, I've worked on so many types of animals, and that's another thing that I think makes veterinary medicine so cool is that you don't just have to work on humans like human doctors do, that I get to work on all sorts of different animals.
3: Do you have any other questions?
2: What about veterinary medicine makes you want to do it?
3: It looks interesting and something that I would like to do.
2: Yeah. What parts do you think you'd like the most?
3: Making puppies or dogs happy, helping them and seeing what's going on.
2: I love that. What I think veterinary medicine does, Angelica, is it gives you an appreciation of how all of these different animals work. So even if you're like, oh my gosh, I don't like snakes, that's fine. You don't have to love them, but you do have to care enough about them that if one was in trouble, that you could help it, right? And in veterinary medicine, you learn about every species and how to help them and how their bodies work. So even if you don't love them, you can go, man, you know, the coolest thing about a snake is that no matter what environment it's in, its body temperature matches that. How crazy is that? So you can at least find little things about species, even if you don't like them, that you can appreciate and respect about them.
3: Thank you so much.
2: You're welcome. You did wonderful. Thanks for having me and talking with me. I can't wait to see what you do in veterinary medicine. It's going to be incredible.
3: Thank you.
2: I'm so proud of you.
3: Thank you.
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0: That was an original iCan production called I Can Become. 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

That's a piece of music for piano called Water Dance 3. I'm Sarah, and you're listening to ICANN. Coming up is a story read by my friend Ed. It's called Bruce and the Spider. This is a story about persistence and what it's like to continue, even if the road ahead seems difficult. Inspired by this story, let's travel to Scotland and hear a piece of music that's about a silver whistle. The song is in Gaelic. This is Karen Matheson with a song from Scotland.

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That's a piece of music from an island called Japan. Coming up is the International Lullaby Hour on ICANN. I'm Sarah, and before we close our eyes, here is a piece of music for Children of Light, the Polar Bear.

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Do you see any stars? This is When You Wish Upon a Star.

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I'm Sarah, and I'm wishing you sweet dreams.

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1: 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I'm Sarah, wishing you

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I'm Sarah, wishing you sweet dreams.

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1: 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I'm Sarah, wishing you sweet dreams.

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1: 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I'm Sarah, wishing you sweet dreams.

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5: 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I'm Sarah, wishing you sweet dreams.

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Good morning. Welcome to the International Children's Arts Network. It sounds like the birds are waking up. Can you hear them?

The hills are alive with music on the International Children's Arts Network. Good morning. I'm Sarah, and this new radio network was created just for you. Let's surround ourselves with the sounds of America. This piece of music, it's called Appalachia Waltz.

We just heard a bunch of instruments. I heard a trumpet, a horn. What did you hear? That was Quiet City. Let's take a trip to the countryside. What kind of things will you see there? I'm imagining some grass and some flowers, a horse maybe, and sheep. If you were writing a piece about nature, what would that sound like? And coming up soon, we're going to hear the birds waking up on ICANN.

I like for Elise especially, because I like playing piano and I can kind of play it. This piece was composed by Beethoven.

there's an entire day ahead of us. Right now, it's time for a mindful moment. On ICANN, the International Children's Arts Network. Let's get comfortable. Happy birthday. If today's not your birthday, I'd like for you to pretend that it is. Right in front of you is your favorite type of dessert. And on top are four candles. These are magic candles, and whatever you want the day to bring you, they'll make your wish come true. Take a big breath in through your nose and think about a wish that you would like to come true. Now blow out one of the candles. Let's take three big breaths together. One. Two. Three. No matter what this day has in store for you, remember today is your birthday. And remember to take three big breaths if you're upset, angry, or just need a moment to yourself. I'm Sarah, and thank you for taking this mindful moment with me.

0: I love hearing all the instruments playing along with one another. We're going to hear more piano in the Mother Goose Suite. Then we're going to hear Emma tell us a story from Story Nori. But first, here's some music inspired by Ryan's favorite book.
1: My favorite book is Harry Potter.

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I'm Sarah. Coming up, my friend Meryl Streep is going to tell us a story. But first, get up on your tippy toes because it's time to dance like a ballerina.

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5: You're listening to ICAN, and it is story time. Right now, we're going to listen to The Mother Goose Suite, written by French composer Maurice Ravel. We're going to hear five stories. First up is Sleeping Beauty, followed by Little Tom Thumb. Then, we're going to hear an excerpt of The Green Serpent. After that, it's Conversation of Beauty and the Beast. And last, The Fairy Garden. All told to us by Meryl Streep.
6: The Sleeping Beauty. My prince, is that you? In his childhood, the prince had heard the story of the Sleeping Beauty, but had not believed it to be true until this very moment. He recognized her dress as a costume worn in this land more than 100 years before. And he saw how her hair, long and flowing, covered her in a mantle more lovely than the richest cloth of gold. The prince bent forward and kissed her. The princess opened her eyes and held out her hand.
7: "You know," she said, "I have been waiting such a long time."

Little Thumb, otherwise known as Tom Thumb. Tom Thumb believed he could easily retrace his footsteps by following the trail of the breadcrumbs he had strewn everywhere. But to his great surprise, he couldn't find even a single crumb. The birds had eaten

Little Ugly One, Empress of the Pagodas. The Empress undressed and got into the bathtub. Soon the little male and female porcelain figurines began to sing and play instruments. Some had lutes made of nutshells, while others had violas made of almond shells. It was, of course, necessary for the instruments to be as tiny as they were.

0: The Conversations of Beauty and the Beast. When I think of your good heart, you don't seem so ugly to me.
1: Oh, yes, ma'am. I have a good heart, but I am a monster.
0: There are certainly men more monstrous than you are.
1: If I had the skill, I would compliment you to say thank you. But I am only a beast. Beauty, would you marry me?
0: No, beast.
1: I die happy because it pleases me to see you again.
0: No, my dear beast. Don't die. You'll live and be my husband. The beast disappeared, and at her feet she saw in his place a prince more handsome than love, who thanked her for having broken the spell which held him prisoner.

The Fairy Garden. In the garden, where we live forever after as children, between secret todays and hoped for tomorrows, where memory and time rise from the fragrant green earth to the deepest blue of the sky, we close our eyes and rest. And the soft, mysterious sleep of the fairies sets us to dreaming.

0: That was Ravel's Mother Goose Suite, read by Meryl Streep. Did any of those stories sound familiar to you? One of my favorite things about fairy tales is they can be told by different people in different ways. I always hear something new. One of the tales we heard in the Mother Goose Suite was Little Tom Thumb. This is a classic English tale. My friend Elizabeth from Story Nori has her own version of Little Tom Thumb.
1: Hello, this is Elizabeth, and I'm dropping by with one of the oldest and most exciting English folk tales. It's all about the many adventures of a small boy. In fact, he was so small that he was no bigger than your thumb. In the days of the great King Arthur, a poor beggar was tramping through the countryside of England. One evening, when his feet were sore and his bones were weary, he knocked on the door of a ploughman and begged a bite to eat. The countryman welcomed the stranger into his humble cottage, while his wife fetched some milk in a wooden bowl and some brown bread and cheese on a plate. Little did this good-hearted couple realize that their humble guest was, in fact, none other than Merlin, the greatest and most skillful wizard who ever lived. Merlin was touched by the kindness of the ploughman and his wife, and he could not help noticing that though everything was neat and comfortable in the cottage, they seemed both to be less than perfectly happy. He asked them some subtle questions about their lives, and he soon learned that they were full of regrets because they had no children. The poor woman said, with tears in her eyes, "I should be the happiest creature in the world if I had a son. Although he was no bigger than my husband's thumb, I would be satisfied." Merlin was so much amused with the idea of a boy no bigger than a man's thumb that he decided to grant the poor woman's wish. The following year, the ploughman's wife had a son, who, wonderful to relate, was not a bit bigger than his father's thumb. Even the Queen of the Fairies was bursting with curiosity to see him. She came in at the window while the mother was sitting up in the bed admiring him. The Queen kissed the child, gave him the name of Tom Thumb, and sent for some of the fairies, who dressed her little godson according to her orders. An oak leaf hat he had for his crown, his shirt of web by spiders spun, with jacket wove of thistles down, his trousers were of feathers done. His stockings of apple rind they tie with eyelash from his mother's eye. His shoes were made of mouse's skin, tanned with the downy hair within. Tom never grew any larger than his father's thumb, which was only of ordinary size. But as he got older, he became very cunning and full of tricks. In those days, children used to play at rolling cherry stones like marbles. When Tom was old enough to play with the boys and had lost all his own cherry stones, he used to creep into the bags of his playfellows and fill his pockets. One day, however, as he was coming out of a bag of cherry stones, where he had been stealing as usual, the owner of the bag spotted him.
2: "Aha, my little Tommy," said the boy. "So I have caught you stealing my cherry stones at last, and you shall be rewarded for your thievish tricks."
1: On saying this, he gave the bag such a hearty shake that poor little Tom became so dizzy that he could hardly stand when eventually he was let out again. A short time afterwards, his mother was making a batter pudding, and Tom, being very anxious to see how it was made, climbed up to the edge of the bowl. But his foot slipped, and he plumped over head and ears into the batter. Plop! And his mother, who did not notice this, stirred him into the pudding mixture. The batter filled Tom's mouth and prevented him from crying. But he kicked and struggled so much in the pot that his mother thought that the pudding was bewitched, and she hurled it outside the door. A poor tinker who was passing by lifted up the pudding and put it into his basket and walked off. As Tom had now got his mouth cleared of the batter, he then began to cry aloud, which so frightened the tinker that he flung down the pudding and ran away. Tom crept out of the pudding, covered all over with the batter, and walked home. His mother, who was very sorry to see her darling in such a woeful state, put him into a teacup and soon washed off the batter. Then she kissed him and put him to bed. Soon after the adventure of the pudding, Tom's mother went to milk her cow in the meadow. As the wind was very high, she tied him to a thistle with a piece of fine thread to stop him being blown away. The cow soon saw Tom's oak leaf hat and took poor Tom and the thistle at one mouthful. While the cow was chewing the thistle, Tom was afraid of her great teeth, which threatened to crush him in pieces, and he roared out as loud as he could, "Mother! Mother!" "Where are you, Tommy, my dear Tommy?" said his mother.
3: "Here, Mother," replied he, "in the red cow's mouth."
1: His mother began to cry and wring her hands, but the cow, surprised at the odd noise in her throat, opened her mouth and let Tom drop out. Fortunately, his mother caught him in her apron as he was falling to the ground, or he would have been dreadfully hurt. One day, when he was out in the fields, being very careful to avoid the cows, a raven, who was flying overhead, spotted him. She swooped down, picked him up in her beak, and flew away with him. Poor terrified Tom was screaming and wriggling, but the bird only let go of her captive when she was over the sea. Down, down, down he tumbled into the water, and a moment after he was in the sea, a large fish swallowed him up. Very soon after that, the fish was caught and bought for the table of King Arthur. When cook opened the fish, everyone in the kitchen was astonished to find such a little boy, and Tom was quite delighted at being free again. They carried him to the king, who made Tom his miniature jester. Very soon he became a great favourite at court, for by his tricks and games he not only amused the king and the queen, but also all the knights of the Round Table. It is said that when the king rode out on horseback, he often took Tom along with him, and if a shower came on, he used to creep into His Majesty's waistcoat pocket, where he slept till the rain was over. King Arthur, one day, asked Tom about his parents, wishing to know if they were as small as he was, and whether they were well off. Tom told the king that his father and mother were as tall as anybody about the court, but rather poor. On hearing this, the king carried Tom to his treasury and told him to take as much money as he could carry home to his parents, which made the little fellow caper with joy. Tom rushed to fetch his purse, which was made out of a water bubble, and then returned to the treasury, where he found a silver threepenny coin to put into it. Our little hero had some difficulty in lifting the weight of his treasure, but he at last managed to pick up the purse, and he set out on his journey. In 2 days and 2 nights, he reached his father's house in safety with a huge silver piece on his back. He was almost tired to death when his mother ran out to meet him and carried him into the house. But he soon returned to court. As Tom's clothes had suffered much in the batter pudding and the inside of the fish, His Majesty ordered him a new suit of clothes, and he mounted as a knight on a mouse. Of butterflies' wings his shirt was made, his boots of chicken's hide, and by a nimble fairy blade, well learned in the tailoring trade, his clothing was supplied. A needle dangled by his side, a dapper mouse he used to ride. Thus strutted Tom in stately pride. It was certainly very amusing to see Tom in this dress and mounted on the mouse, as he rode out a hunting with the king and nobility, who were all ready to die with laughter at Tom and his fine prancing charger. The king was so charmed with his tiny knight that he ordered a little chair to be made, in order that Tom might sit upon his table, and also a palace of gold a foot high, with a door an inch wide, to live in. He also gave him a coach drawn by 6 small mice. The queen was so enraged at the honours conferred on Sir Thomas that she resolved to ruin him, and told the king that the little knight had been rude to her. The king sent for Tom, but he was fully aware of the danger of royal anger, and he crept into an empty snail shell, where he lay for a long time until he was almost starved with hunger. At last he ventured to peep out, and he saw a fine large butterfly on the ground. He crept close to it and jumped onto its back. The butterfly carried him up into the air and flew with him from tree to tree and from field to field, and at last returned to the court, where the knights and ladies all did their best to catch him in a net. At last poor Tom fell from his seat into a water pot, where he almost drowned. When the queen saw Tom back again, she was in a rage, and said he should be beheaded, and he was again put into a mouse trap until the time of his execution. In those days, a mouse trap was like a little cage. Now the cat, when he saw something alive in the trap, patted it about till the wires broke, and set Thomas free. It was only then, after his many adventures, that King Arthur's tiniest knight returned to his rightful place at the Round Table and sat down in his little chair among the likes of Sir Gawain and Sir Lancelot. And that's the story of Tom Thumb. Bertie says it has been very lightly adapted from the English fairy tales of Joseph Jacobs, written in 1890. But based on much older sources. I'll be back with another story at storynori.com soon. For now, from me, Elizabeth, goodbye.
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1: Sleeping Beauty. Once upon a time, there lived a king and a queen who said every day, "If only we had a child." After many years, their wish came true and a baby girl was born. Oh, how happy they were! They shared their joy by inviting 7 wise fairies to the palace. When the fairies sat down to eat, they each found a gift made of gold by the side of their plate. Now, there was one other fairy whose magic was more powerful than all the wise ones put together. Unfortunately, this fairy had an evil heart. When she heard of the celebrations for the baby princess and found out that she had not been invited, she took great offence. Towards the end of the evening, each of the wise fairies gave a magical gift to the baby princess. The first wished her the gift of reason. The second wished her the gift of beauty. The third wished her the gift of grace. The fourth wished her the gift of music. The fifth wished her the gift of dance. The sixth wished her the gift of... well, we do not know what gift she would have wished for, because at that moment the evil fairy appeared in the centre of the great hall, her mouth fixed in a false smile and her eyes delighting in spite.
2: "Do forgive me for dropping by uninvited," she said. "I will not keep you long. I have come to wish my own gift upon the baby princess."
1: While the evil fairy held everyone's attention, the 7th good fairy hid behind the curtains. The wicked one continued.
2: "I do so wish that the dear little princess shall grow up to be a radiant, accomplished and beautiful girl of 16 years, the delight of her parents' eyes. And then, on her 17th birthday, she shall prick her finger on the needle of a spinning wheel and die." How do you like that?
1: Still laughing dreadfully, she strode from the hall. Amid the uproar, the 7th wise fairy stepped out of hiding and waved her wand to cast the spell of silence.
3: "There remains a 7th and final wish that is mine to make," she said. "It is not in my power to entirely overcome the evil wish, but I can at least do this. When the princess pricks her finger, let her not die, but fall asleep for 100 years until she is awoken by true love's kiss."
1: The very next day, the king passed a law forbidding anyone in the land from owning a spinning wheel. After that, no one ever spoke of the ill-fated banquet. The child, whose name was Talia, grew up to be as talented as she was beautiful. But she was also strong-headed, and when, on her 17th birthday, the king and queen forbade her to leave her room, she disobeyed them. She climbed out of her window to avoid the guard on the door and walked around the grounds of the palace. She thought that she discovered every nook and cranny while playing hide-and-seek as a child, but oddly enough, she now found an entrance that she had not seen before. She went through it and climbed the winding steps of a tower. Up, up she stepped until right at the top she came to a room. The door was ajar. Inside, she found an old woman working intently at a strange wheel.
3: "Pray tell me, good woman, what is that?" asked Talia.
2: "Don't you know? It is your destiny, my dear," replied the woman.
3: "If it is my destiny, may I try it?"
1: The old woman let the princess sit and play with the fascinating toy. The wheel spun and the needle bobbed up and down.
4: "What fun!"
1: exclaimed Talia. But oh, the princess was not used to spinning thread, and she pricked her finger on the needle.
3: "Look! I am bleeding!" she exclaimed.
1: The princess returned down the steps of the tower. Her legs felt weaker and weaker, and when she reached the rose garden, she lay down on the grass and fell into a deep sleep. The courtiers carried her to her room. On and on she slept, and gradually everyone else who lived in the palace was also overcome with sleep. In less than a week, a great forest had grown around the walls, enclosing the palace entirely. 100 years later, a prince was out hunting. He asked his companions,
5: "What are those towers above the treetops?"
1: Some said that an ogre lived there. Others said that witches danced there at full moon. And a third theory went that it was home to a sleeping princess. The curious prince pointed his horse towards the tower and rode through the trees. He soon came to a dark place where the thorn bushes were so thick and sharp that no one could pass through them. But for him alone, the brambles parted and made way. On he rode, through the gates of the palace itself, where he found that every lord and master, every horse and hound, lay fast asleep. He saw food on plates, glasses half full, fires still burning, everything exactly as it had been. He passed down a marble hall, knocked on doors and peeped into rooms, until eventually he found a gilded chamber, inside of which, among embroidered covers and silken cushions, lay a princess. She slept serenely. The prince knelt down beside her, picked up her hand, and kissed it. Her eyes opened. They were blue and full of curiosity.
3: "Who are you?" she asked.
1: "Your husband-to-be. Or so I dare to hope," he replied. And the very next week they were wed. And that was the story of Sleeping Beauty, as told by me, Emma, for StoryNori.com.
6: We've heard Sleeping Beauty in two different ways. And right now, I have a challenge for you. I want you to imagine your own story of Sleeping Beauty. 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You'll be joined by violins, flutes, trumpets, even some drums. What can you imagine

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We're going to hear music from France and Cuba, the Congo, and this song from Italy.

You're listening to the International Dance Hour. We were just in France, listening to Skating in the Morning. Let's head south from France to a country in West Africa called Senegal. Here is I Am Fatou, or in Mandingo, Fatuyo.

That was a song from the United States. You're listening to the International Children's Arts Network. I'm Sarah, and this next piece is a song from Brazil. It's called Shaken Coconut, and it's played in a traditional Brazilian style of music called maxixe, which is an older dance rhythm, and it's performed by big bands of flutes, drums, trumpets, and trombones.

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0: Hey there, folks, and welcome back to What If World, the show where your questions and ideas inspire off-the-cuff stories. I'm Mr. Eric, your host, and today we've got a write-in question from a patron named Lincoln. And Lincoln asks, what if the Learninator was interviewed? Oh, finally! I'm so excited to find out more about this interesting character. And I also want to thank Lincoln for recently sending in a map of What If World. Oh my gosh, mind-blowing. Now, a few weeks ago, we wrote on Instagram and on Patreon asking for questions from all of you. So today, we'll hear some questions from those who wrote back, including River, Harrison, and Lincoln. Now, that is strange. The Learninator, if you don't know, is a time-traveling robot. From the future, originally, I think. Anyway, he's rarely late, thanks to the whole time travel thing. Huh. Well, to keep this interview fresh, and to keep me on my toes, I'll take this time to get some randomly generated interview questions for the Learninator. I won't be seeing these in advance, and neither will he. So when we come back from a quick break, we'll have some questions from you for the Learninator, and fittingly, a few computer-generated questions as well. Thank you, kids, for your questions, and thanks to the computer, too! And hopefully after this break, the Learninator will have actually shown up! I don't know why I'm yelling at the ceiling, but I imagine he can hear me anyway. So let's find out what if the Learninator was interviewed. And we're back! And I am not stalling for time at all, because the Learninator is probably gonna be here any... Oh, thank goodness.
1: It is I, the Learninator, here to learninate you all about me, the most interesting robot in the universe, according to my own programming.
0: Well, I am glad that you are confident about yourself, although I bet all the other robots in the universe are pretty interesting too.
1: That doesn't sound like a question.
0: Oh, right you are. So let's start off with a very challenging question we got from a patron named River. River asks, what are the factors of 571?
1: Clever question, River. It makes me assume that 571 is a prime number only divisible by 1 in itself.
0: But are you sure of that?
1: Of course I'm sure. I'm a calculator. Well, I have a built-in calculator.
0: You mean that calculator you just pulled out of your pocket?
1: Exactly. Where else would I keep it? Beep boop bleep. Computing.
0: He's pressing buttons.
1: First, I find the square root of 571.
0: Okay, so we're getting a math lesson.
1: It's what the children want.
0: Fair enough.
1: You round down to the nearest whole number, which is 23.
0: Roger that.
1: Then you try to divide 571 by all the prime numbers between 1 and 23.
0: And we're just gonna assume that you know all of those and can do all that math really.
1: Those numbers are 2, 3, 5, 7, 11, 13, 17, 19, and 23. Since dividing 571 by those numbers does not leave you with a whole number, it means that 571 is also a prime number.
0: So the answer is its factors are 1 and 571?
1: Correct, Mr. Eric.
0: And that square root trick to figure out if it's a prime number is actually pretty cool.
1: I hope you have all learninated something.
0: Yes, and we would like to learninate a little more with this question from Harrison. Harrison asks, who made you? When did this person or creature make you? And why did they make you?
1: I suppose it's time for you to learn the truth.
0: Ooh, juicy.
1: Not juicy, in fact, but lasery.
0: Oh.
1: And chrome.
0: Well, that's a given.
1: Long ago, and ages from now.
0: Ooh, sci-fi.
1: In the future, we call it sci-non-fi, because it's all true.
0: Okay.
1: There was an intergalactic starship known as the Interpreter. She was a very wise and shiny starship, full of other robots and also some squishy meat creatures like you.
0: So she's like your mom?
1: I'm getting to that, Mr. Eric.
0: Sorry.
1: One fateful star day, the Interpreter and her stalwart crew came across a nebula, the likes of which they had never seen. Even from thousands of kilometers away, they could see patterns of flashing light that seemed like it must be some kind of language.
2: Scan the nebula for signs of life,
1: said my mother in her dulcet starship voice, and her crew complied with robotic efficiency.
0: Aye, Captain. Wait, the ship was the captain of itself?
1: Can you think of anyone more qualified?
0: Okay, carry on.
3: Captain,
1: said Lieutenant Limoy, one of her squishy humanoids.
3: It appears as if the nebula is somehow scanning us.
1: Too late. Lieutenant Limoy learned that the laser and the laser lord of Laziria had let loose a laser light lookout life form onto the ship.
0: Lasern, the laser lord of Laziria?
1: Let loose a laser light lookout life form, yes.
0: Was he also the lord?
1: He was also the lord of alliteration. He'd programmed the laser light lookout life form with all the information he'd learned from scanning the interpreter, making the little laser life form the perfect spy.
0: Oh my gosh! You were a little laser baby!
1: I was a cunning covert cadet who just happened to be cute.
0: Laser baby.
1: Stop it.
0: I can't.
1: I waddled as fast as my little laser legs would carry me. My mission, to protect my people from peril by any means necessary.
0: Hang on, is this gonna be a whole story? We've got a few more interview questions here.
1: Only two from Lincoln, the rest are AI generated. Did you thank the robots who wrote them for you?
0: Yes, actually. Showing gratitude is really important to me, whether it's to my family, the plant in my room, or the futuristic robot who technically already answered the question.
1: Alright. Yeah, so I was originally made of lasers and sent to infiltrate my mother's ship. But since I had all her code too, I decided to join her crew, and she made for me this glorious chrome body.
0: Wow. Wasn't your dad mad?
1: His rage was beyond measure. He couldn't understand that I didn't want to be lasers. That's why I had to flee aboard the Interpreter.
0: Quite the space opera.
1: In fact, he's looking for me right now, ready to assimilate my code and destroy anyone harboring me.
0: Or interviewing you?
1: That's why I never stay in one place or time for too long.
0: Then I guess we should really keep moving.
1: Only if you value your atoms.
0: Yes, I value my atoms.
1: All of them?
0: Yes, all of them.
1: Then what are you waiting for, Mr. Eric? Ask your questions.
0: Lincoln asks, do you have any siblings?
1: Of course. My mother has existed for eons and programmed many wonderful robot children to help make the universe a better place.
0: Great, then let's just move on to the next question.
1: There's the Ferninator, made of programmable plant matter. She knows more about botany than I know about Leninization.
0: A plant robot. Awesome. So the next...
1: The Burninator teaches us about fire safety and sunscreen.
0: Really important topics, yes, but so is protecting my atoms.
1: The Urninator! They would have been able to answer that prime number question so fast because they're very good at math and financial literacy.
0: I'm all for the STEM stuff. Yeah, so let's...
1: The Concerninator teaches us to cope with anxiety, which you are exhibiting signs of right now. Should I call the Concerninator for you?
0: It's fine. We should just move on with the...
1: The Returninator is a historian and student of time paradoxes. We don't really get along.
0: How many more siblings do you have?
1: Well, there's the Spurninator, Turninator, Questioninator, Nocturninator. Sleep hygiene's very important.
0: Is anyone hearing a sound that's kind of like lasers?
1: Lasers don't actually make sounds. It's only their emitters.
0: Well, yeah, but this is a podcast, you know, so...
1: I forgot to mention the regurgitator, who specializes in saving baby birds. He's like a nest with many mouths.
0: Cool.
1: Of course, there's the Yurtinator, who is an actual yurt.
0: A yurt? Like the tent?
1: Like a round robo-tent. And the Yogurtinator, a massive sentient synthetic pudding pluming the mysteries of the gut biome.
0: My head is spinning.
1: That's just all the lasers you're seeing.
4: What?
1: Yes, it appears that we have taken too long to list all of my siblings that you asked me about.
0: I was trying to get you to stop.
1: So now is the time where you ask me Lincoln's last question.
0: Do you already know what it is because of time travel?
1: I already know what it is because of time travel.
0: Lincoln asks, how do you time travel?
1: Let me show you.
0: Okay, but do you really have to take me with you?
1: Come to think of it, I probably could have left you in the present. Now Laser and the Laser Lord of Laziria probably thinks we're in cahoots.
0: Thanks a lot, Learninator. Now, where or when are we?
1: The future, of course.
0: Is that because of the interview question I was gonna ask? If you could bring one celebrity from our time into the future, who would it be?
1: What? No. It would be Keanu Reeves. We have a lot of questions for him about the Matrix.
0: You know, he didn't actually write that movie.
1: As you can see, most of the robots here in the future are very nice and aren't using people as very inefficient batteries.
0: It was the Wachowski sisters who wrote the movies, so you'd have to ask them.
1: Look at how our buildings are all tall and green. And there's public transportation everywhere.
0: Oh, yeah. Little hover trolleys.
1: Everything hovers in the future.
0: Even the food?
1: Yes, eat a hover dog now.
5: I hope it's vegan.
1: Of course it's vegan.
0: Why are you so angry about all this?
1: I'm not, I love it. This is just my general energy level.
0: Yep, that tracks.
1: And when you go to a birthday party, they don't give you a bag full of little plastic toys that end up in a landfill.
0: What do you get instead?
1: You don't get anything, it's not your birthday.
0: Oh. The future is weird. But you still haven't actually answered Lincoln's question. How do you time travel?
1: It's a simple act of reversing the polarity of quantums and anti-quantums.
0: And that lets you go to any place or time and also back?
1: Haha! Your human brain makes hilarious jokes. Once you've reversed the polarity, you need an amazing laser brain to get the quantums and anti-quantums resonating at the exact flux capacity.
0: Wait, so you use your laser powers every time you try and travel?
1: Of course I do. Why do you ask?
0: Only because...
6: Son, I have finally found you.
1: Oh, now I get it.
6: I have had to leave the safety of my nebula.
1: Not interested, Daddy.
6: And in so doing, I have had to learn to adapt my laser interface to take in the programs of many people and cultures.
1: Yeah, okay, so now you're like gonna take over the universe or something, I bet.
6: What? No. I only ever wanted to protect my nebula. And you...
1: Wait, what?
0: So, you're not gonna atomize me?
6: Are you missing any atoms?
0: I don't think so.
6: Tell me which atoms you are missing, and I will re-atomize you.
0: Hey, this isn't about me. Just leave my atoms out of it, please.
6: Scanning for missing atoms.
1: Daddy, if you're going to atomize or de-atomize or re-atomize anybody, it would be me.
6: Wait, son, are you missing atoms?
1: No, my atoms all accounted for. What is this about?
6: In analyzing these other people, I have learned that not everyone is lasers.
1: Yeah, that's true.
6: I am so sorry, my son. I love that you are not lasers. I love that you are you. I wish I never scared you away.
1: This is great news. The processing data I devoted to forever running from you can now be reincorporated into my mainframe.
6: Increasing your efficiency.
0: That is so sweet.
6: Oh no, you are losing atoms out of your eyes. I will reincorporate them.
0: Oh no, please don't atomize my tears.
6: A curious request.
1: I know, squishy people in their fluids, right?
6: Indeed. Ha ha ha ha ha. It is good to laugh like this with you, son. Ha ha ha ha.
1: Yes, laugh. That is acceptable, ha ha ha ha.
0: If you find my fluids funny, that's great. We do have a lot of them.
6: All I ever wanted for you was to help you achieve the maximum efficiency possible.
0: Is efficiency like joy in this analogy?
1: Of course, being more efficient in our processing gives us more space to understand our emotions.
6: Learninator, you have so many laser liblings on Laziria, looking to loop all the laser longitudes and latitudes with you.
1: Is that like hanging out?
4: Only better because of lasers.
1: Well, Mr. Eric, I'm afraid we have to cut this interview a little short.
0: Actually, this is kind of long for a What If World interview.
1: I'm just surprised you didn't ask any questions about how we get to such a bright and shiny future full of chrome.
0: I thought I couldn't because of paradoxes?
1: If I am here in the present with you, it's because I was always meant to be here in the present with you at this present. Thus, the paradoxes are impossible.
0: Is that true?
5: You'll never know. Come on, Lerninator. We've got the Yurdinator and the Urninator and the Yogurdinator all planning a YBQ for when we get back.
1: Okay, see you later.
0: Come on, Lerninator, give me something.
1: Fine. The simple secret to ensuring the success of Sapiens is...
2: Paradox buffer initiated.
1: Aw, Mom, you're no fun.
2: And you're late for the YBQ.
0: The end. Oh, well, Lincoln, River, and Harrison, thank you for your questions. And I hope you all enjoyed your story. Folks at home, what's something little you can do to help us move toward that bright and shiny future? Is there someone you can be more kind and accepting towards? Is there some way you can cut down on waste and plastic? Or could you simply sit down and have a family check-in to share some joy and come up with some ideas? Maybe along the way, you'll think of a new what if question. I'd like to thank Karen O'Keefe, my co-creator, my producer, Miss Lynn, Craig Martinson for our theme song, and all you kids at home who know that we can start making the beautiful future we imagine today. And until we meet again, keep wondering.
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1: I would be on an adventure. Like the ones in Indiana Jones. Fighting bad guys. And being really brave. Escaping dangerous things. Like spiders just clumping up to make a big ball. That would scare me, so I would run away from that. I'm Duncan, and I'm 11 years old. Thank you for listening.

0: That was Plymouth Adventure, the Mayflower. If you could go on any adventure, what type of adventure would you go on?
1: I'd like to go on a magical adventure. It would start off with a wizard that guides me through a magical land where there's like unicorns, dragons, other wizards.
2: Where did I put that book of spells?
1: With different powers like ice or fire. And then there was a castle that held all of them. It was like a humongous castle. Like everyone had their own room, even the dragons. My name is Atticus, and I am 8 years old. 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
1: This is a piece of music written by John Williams, an American composer, conductor, and pianist. He's written movie scores for E.T., Harry Potter, Superman, Home Alone, Jurassic Park, and this piece from a galaxy far, far away from Star Wars.

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1: Do you? Hi, it's Susie. And next we're headed to Austria, where they speak German. Many people there also speak English. But if you're walking on the street in the morning, most likely they'll say to you, Grüß Gott, or Servus, which means hello. Let's listen to the Vienna Choir Boys having a lot of fun singing about chit-chat. This is called the Tritch Tratch Polka on ICANN.

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0: 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After all of that excitement from Adventure Time, I think it's time for a little rest. 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
5: 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Today on Maestro Classics is A Soldier's Tale by Russian composer Igor Stravinsky. Let's get into the mood with this March of the Tin Soldiers. Ten hut!

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1: This is a story about a soldier on leave from the army who trades his old violin for a magic book that can tell the future and make him rich. But this is not just a story about trading an old violin. This is really a story about temptation. Joseph, when he trades his old violin, does not know that the man with the butterfly net is really the devil. But he soon learns that appearances can be deceiving, and giving in to temptation can be very, very dangerous.

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A soldier travels with his load. 10 days leave he has to spend at home with family and with friends.

Miles he's come, but miles to go. Progress seems so very slow. Joseph stops at the banks of a stream, sits down, and opens his large duffel bag. Oh, what a mess. But digging around, he finds his lucky medal of St. Joseph, his patron saint, and then the photograph of his girl. She gave it to him the day he went off to war. And now he takes out his old violin and begins to play.

0: Now Joseph is not alone. A little old man with a butterfly net suddenly appears. He has been listening to the violin music and offers Joseph a trade.
1: Young man, that fiddle of yours sounds so fine. Would you trade it for this book of mine?
0: Joseph is suspicious. He inspects the book. Why? It's filled with information about stocks and bonds. Let me see. Royal Crown Armor is at 63. But wait. This says today's date is the 2nd. That's not for 5 days yet. Not as I reckoned. So, this book tells the future. I can invest my money and be rich, rich. And for my fiddle, why, it's a steal. Here's my violin. Let's shake on it. It's a deal. But when the old man tries to play the violin, it makes no sound at all. So he speaks to Joseph and makes him an offer.
1: Come to my house, spend 2 or 3 days. You can teach me to play, and I'll teach you the ways to use your new book. Fine food and fine wines. Do come. Take a look.
0: Joseph is won over. He climbs into the old man's coach, and before he realizes it, they're in midair, flying through the clouds, speeding across the golden blue sky. Fast and faster they ride until time stands still. And Joseph finds himself at the top of a hill, overlooking his village. He walks down into his village. He dances along the streets. People stop and stare at him. They run to their homes. They lock their shutters and slam their doors shut. Oh, my uniform must look a terrible sight to have given them all such a fright. Ah, there's my old friend Arthur. Hello there. He doesn't seem to hear me. Oh, well, he's busy working in his garden. Ah, there's my house. I'll go and surprise Mother. From the window, his mother sees Joseph standing at the garden gate. But suddenly, she screams a silent scream and pulls the curtains closed. She thinks she's seen a ghost. He turns to look over the garden fence. There's my fiancée, but with a baby in her arms, and married to my best friend, Ben. Oh, has there been some great trick that's been played upon me then? Not 3 days. 3 years I've been away. The devil's fool have I been dumb enough to play. I should have been the good soldier, on my guard against the likes of him, Lucifer, Satan, Mephisto. How foolish I have been. I've even given up my violin. It's true. Now what on earth am I going to do?

0: The devil, now dressed as a prosperous merchant, approaches the saddened soldier. Joseph recognizes him and rushes violently towards him, raising his fists. "That's not wise. Do behave. Have you forgotten what I told you about the book? Where is it?"
1: "In my duffel bag."
0: "Well then, that's all you'll need. You're a soldier, aren't you? So, act like one then. Attention! That's fine. Platoon, fall in. Stand easy. Remove your jacket and cap. I'll get you another. Don't fall out. We're not finished yet. Attention! Now, take out that book. Be careful. It's worth a fortune. Tuck it under your arm. That book there is yours. This fiddle is mine. Money for music. You'll learn in good time."
1: Joseph opens the book. The words flow like honey. Riches indeed, and lots of money. Joseph uses the book to go into business, traveling and selling goods at cheap pre-war prices.
0: "Ladies and gentlemen, silks and soft satins, gold, silver and brass, your heart's desires, you need only ask."
1: The book proves true to the devil's predictions, and Joseph becomes an extremely wealthy man. Yet he remains unhappy. Wealth has not filled the empty place in his heart left by the loss of his girl, his mother, and his old violin.
0: Angrily, Joseph hurls the book onto the dusty road.
1: Now the devil, disguised as an old woman, comes forth, picks up the book, dusts it off, and holds it out to Joseph.
2: "You might find this useful. Would you care to trade? Here in my bag, I've quite a nice spade. Not interested? Well, how about this pin? This medal? This photo? This violin?"
1: Joseph snatches the violin from the devil and tries to play. But the violin is silent. He has lost the power to make music. In despair, Joseph throws the violin to the ground, tears the book to shreds, then utters a heartfelt moan. The book is gone forever. But the devil retrieves the violin, and playing triumphantly, he dances away into the distance, leaving the soldier standing all alone.

0: Down another dusty road, our soldier tramps without his load. Trudging onward all the day, where he's heading, who can say? Any future he can find must leave memories behind. Some days later, our soldier arrives at a village where the town crier is addressing the population. The king thus proclaims it, 'tis he who has said that the princess is ill and just lies in bed. Whosoever can cure her, him she shall wed. Joseph sets off for the palace. He knocks at the door. Says the guard,
1: "No more quacks. I've seen fakers galore. There've been dozens of doctors. She won't see one more."
0: "But I'm from the army, from the medical corps."
1: "Oh, it's all right then. Perhaps you have the cure."
0: "Take me to your king. I'll cure his daughter for sure."

But who is this at the princess's door? Another physician? Well dressed, tuxedo clad, black tie. A rival for the princess's hand? Wait, I know this fellow now. It was his book that caused me such grief. His influence has robbed me as a thief would take from me my life. But I will cure the princess, then make her my wife. Come, sir, do you play cards? You may set the bet. And as you win, the poorer I might get. I know that as I lose all the money I have made through that diabolical book of his, I shall win back my soul. As the devil, he must win at cards, so he won't refuse to play. Ah, sir, I see you win once more. On you, I cannot seem to score. My money's almost gone, but I'd like to bet again. Perhaps you might wager that old violin? Now the devil grows bored with winning, and Joseph realizes this. And so, when he deals the cards, he outsmarts the weary devil. Ace, king, queen, jack, and ten! You've lost, and the violin is mine again. Now that I have forsaken all my wealth, my violin will play the princess back to health. Joseph plays his fiddle as he's never played before, with the healing power of music that lies beneath the score.

The princess cannot resist the magic of Joseph's violin. She rises from her bed and, moving to the rhythms, is cured of her lethargic illness. And now Joseph turns to the devil and begins to play. Entranced by the music, the devil dances and dances till he can dance no more, then swirls and falls, exhausted, on the palace floor.

But the devil, if down, cannot be counted out. His fist raised up at Joseph, he begins to shout. In this kingdom you may well be free. But if you depart, then you'll belong to me. For should you leave this realm one day, you will be mine forever. That's the price you'll pay. Time passes. Joseph and the princess live in perfect harmony. But Joseph has not forgotten his past. My mother did not even recognize me then. She thought I was a ghost. But surely this time she would. If beyond the kingdom we could go, would the devil ever really know? Then let us go discreetly, whispered the princess. This will bring us joy completely.

And so Joseph and his princess bride walk towards the castle garden gate. They stop just before leaving the grounds, turning their heads to glance at the drawbridge, the gleaming turrets, and the glistening windows of their chambers.

But as his footsteps grate upon the gravel, Joseph hears the old familiar music, which draws him like a magnet away from his beloved bride.

It is, you can surely solve the riddle, the devil playing Joseph's fiddle. Now he's trapped. A veil of musical strings hides Joseph's mind and heart from precious things. His princess's voice he can no longer hear. Her gentle touch and warmth replaced by frozen fear. Her face, her hair, her laugh, her smile, now to him forever lost. Joseph's last temptation bought at too great a cost. She calls his name, grasps vainly at his sleeve. As cold as granite, a statue of a soldier on his leave.

Stravinsky was brilliant and talented, charismatic and sophisticated. On the one hand, he would tell you that he had a miserable childhood. His parents ignored him, and it was only his nanny and the servants, and sometimes his relatives, that cared for him. On the other hand, he was enormously fortunate. His father was a very famous bass with the Imperial Russian Opera. Stravinsky grew up in St. Petersburg, listening to his father learn operatic role after operatic role right in their apartment. And perhaps even more importantly, his father acquired a free pass that allowed young Stravinsky to attend all the rehearsals at the opera house any time he wanted. And Stravinsky went all the time. Stravinsky's famous father did not think his son was very talented musically. He believed that criminal law would be a far more suitable profession for his son. However, Stravinsky always hated school. He claimed that in his 4 years at the university, he attended only 50 classes. That's about one a month. But being at the university was not a waste of time for Stravinsky. There, Stravinsky and the son of Rimsky-Korsakov, then the most famous composer in Russia, became friends. Soon, Stravinsky began to spend time at the Rimsky-Korsakov's home. The great composer encouraged the teenager. But because Rimsky-Korsakov and Stravinsky's father were both colleagues and friends, and he knew that Stravinsky's father wanted his son to study law, Rimsky-Korsakov only agreed to give young Stravinsky formal lessons when he was 18, after the death of Stravinsky's father. St. Petersburg was an exciting place to be during the first decade of the 20th century. The city was alive with musical soirees where modern music was performed, and young people were creating journals discussing modern literature and the new styles of painting. Stravinsky was in the middle of it all. Then, in 1909, at the age of 27, something extraordinary happened. The greatest impresario of the time, Sergei Diaghilev, was visiting from Paris, and he heard some of Stravinsky's music. The following year, he commissioned Stravinsky to compose a full-length ballet score for the Russian Ballet Festival that Diaghilev was producing in Paris. The collaboration was so successful that within 4 years, Stravinsky had composed music for three great ballets, Firebird, Petrushka, and The Rite of Spring. The most famous story about Stravinsky, and perhaps in all of 20th century music, occurred in 1913 at the premiere of his ballet, The Rite of Spring. On the first night, the audience came expecting ballet and beautiful music, but when the curtain went up, there were a group of knock-kneed maidens with long braids jumping up and down to music that sounded, to many people, like it was filled with wrong notes. Half the Paris audience thought it was exciting and innovative, but the other half thought it was horrible, and a riot actually broke out in the theater. There were catcalls and arguments. Ladies whacked men with their fans, and cards were exchanged for duels. By the end of the performance, there was such chaos in the theater that the music could no longer be heard. The furious Stravinsky retreated to backstage, only to find the choreographer standing on a chair counting loudly for the dancers, because even they could no longer hear the music. More than that was happening in Europe, however. The First World War was about to begin, and Stravinsky decided that the safest place to be was not Russia and not France, but Switzerland. It is there that he composed The Soldier's Tale, or L'Histoire du Soldat, as it is known in the original French. Together with the Swiss writer Rémus, they created their new version of the Faustian myth, that age-old story of a man who sells his soul to the devil. When Stravinsky left Russia for Paris, the old aristocratic social order was still in place. The Tsar, the great aristocratic wealth, the cosmopolitan society, and the peasantry that supported it would be swept away by the Bolshevik Revolution of 1917. Stravinsky would never return to Russia to live, but the Russia that he had known would be gone forever by the end of World War I. After the war, Stravinsky returned to Paris and began composing in a neoclassical style. At that time, many artists were returning to the old order,
hoping to bring reason and order back into the world after the terrible upheavals of the world's most horrific war to date. Stravinsky became a French citizen in 1934, but then, with the outbreak of World War II, Stravinsky immigrated to the United States and eventually became an American citizen and lived there until his death in 1971. Stravinsky was very fortunate. He always had commissions to compose new works. He often guest conducted and performed as a pianist. He was also known as a multilingual, highly cultured man who knew a great deal about literature and art as well as music. It is said that he was a charming dinner companion and guest. Stravinsky is undoubtedly the most important composer of the 20th century. He is to music what Picasso is to art. He composed in every popular genre and musical style and was brilliant in every one. Miraculously, his works that are over 100 years old still sound modern today. Stravinsky was always interested in being on the cutting edge, especially in the field of dance music, so we think he would have liked this.

Tramping over the ground, digging around his lucky medal photograph of his girl's old violin, and begins to play.

The Soldier's Tale is a theater piece for narrator, two actors, and a dancer, with a remarkable musical score. The instrumental ensemble consists of just seven players, yet Stravinsky, with great economy, has covered all the families of instruments in the symphony orchestra. Strings are represented by the violin and double bass, winds by the clarinet and bassoon, brass by the trumpet and trombone, and percussion by just one player, with five different drums, cymbals, tambourine, and a triangle. The narrator's speech might also be considered a percussion instrument, as it is rhythmic and often rhymes. When The Soldier's Tale was written, Stravinsky was best known for his three ballets, The Firebird, Petrushka, and The Wildly Adventuresome Rite of Spring. The inclusion of dissonances, harsh or unpleasant combinations of notes, and irregular rhythms were already hallmarks of the new Stravinsky sound. The Soldier's Tale is made up largely of marches and dances. The march that begins our musical tale introduces our soldier marching home on leave. Marches are counted in two. Listen to the bass as it establishes the tempo. Let's listen to the opening and see whether you can hear the bass line.

But Stravinsky's march does not stay in two. After 14 measures, he changes the meter, giving the march a little hiccup. Let me show you how Stravinsky has notated this hiccup. It is counted like this. 1, 2, 1, 2, 1, 2, 1, 2, 3. 1, 2, 1, 2, 3, 1, 2, 3, 1, 2, 1, 2. 1, 2, 1, 2. 1, 2, 1, 2, 3, 1, 2, 1, 2, 3, 1, 2, 3, 1, 2, 1, 2, 1. Having composed so much ballet music, it is not surprising that Stravinsky included dances in The Soldier's Tale. Everyone loves dance music, and as the composer, Stravinsky decided that the princess could be brought to her feet and cured by dancing. So he composed this suite of dances, the tango, the waltz, and the ragtime. The tango and the ragtime were both very new dances. Stravinsky was always interested in the latest trends in all the arts. Both dances are in two. So Stravinsky separated them by the ever-popular waltz that is counted in three to add variety. These three dances run into each other, so you have to listen carefully to identify when Stravinsky changes from the tango to the waltz to the ragtime. First comes the tango. The tango is a South American dance that came to Europe from Buenos Aires in the early 20th century. The original tango instrumental ensemble usually consisted of two violins, piano, double bass, and two bandoneons. The bandoneon is an Argentinian concertina that looks like a small square accordion with buttons on both ends. In The Soldier's Tale, Stravinsky has only one violin, so he writes double stops and even triple stops, which are two or three notes played at one time, making a single violin sound like more than one.

0: That's the kind of tune that could get stuck in your head all day. That was a waltz from Swan Lake. We have more ballets coming up, including Cinderella. Here's the tale told by Emma from Story Nori.
1: Cinderella. Once, there lived a sweet-tempered girl whose name was Cinderella. Unfortunately, her mother died young, and her father married again. His second wife had a sharp temper, and her two daughters were just like her. In a word, horrid. The horrid sisters loved to boss Cinderella. The first said,
2: Cinders, it's your job to clean the fireplace. That's why you're called Cinders. Get it?
1: And before she had finished sweeping the grate, the second sister said,
2: Cinders, don't dawdle. Light up the fire and make me a hot bath with sweet-smelling candles.
1: And as she was heating the bath, the horrid mother said,
3: Cinders, why haven't you been to the market yet?
1: All day long, Cinderella swept and scrubbed and fetched and carried. In winter, the young ladies were invited to the royal ball. For a whole month, they tried on taffeta ball gowns, frilly petticoats, and strappy shoes. It was Cinderella, of course, who helped them in and out of their rich costumes, and who pressed and folded everything. Her own clothes were practically rags. The big night came, and poor Cinderella was left at home, sitting alone by the fireplace. A mouse came up to her and said,
4: Dear, dear, don't fret. A good fairy is outside, and she says that you shall go to the ball.
1: Cinderella ran out to the courtyard where the good fairy told the young girl, Be sure to leave the ball before the clock strikes midnight, or you will be more embarrassed than you have ever been in your life. A golden coach took her to the palace, and on the way she changed into a beautiful gown. When she entered the ballroom, all eyes were upon her, including those of her sisters who did not recognize her. The prince asked the new arrival to dance, not once, but again and again. Before the evening was out, he had fallen in love with the mysterious young beauty. He was about to ask for her hand in marriage when the clock began to strike 12.
5: Oh, you must excuse me, exclaimed Cinderella, and she ran for the door.
1: As she dashed down the steps, one of her dancing slippers fell from her foot, and she had to hop to the coach. In the morning, the prince found the lost slipper and ordered his servants to take it up and down the land until they discovered the foot that exactly fitted it. When the prince's servants came to the house where Cinderella lived, her horrid sisters were eager to try on the slipper.
2: It fits me perfectly, said the first,
1: but she could not shove her heel inside.
2: You can call me Your Royal Highness because my foot fits better, said the second.
1: But it was clear that her foot was even less able to slip into the slipper. The royal servant looked up and saw Cinderella sitting by the fireplace that she had been cleaning. There was a bit of soot on her nose, and it made her face all the more charming. He said, Would you care to try on the shoe, miss?
2: Oh, why bother with her? She's just the maid, said the horrid sister's mother.
5: I would like to try. Thank you, said Cinderella.
1: Her foot slipped in perfectly.
5: Who would have thought it? Our quest is complete, declared the royal servant.
2: What?
1: Exclaimed the mother.
2: You've got to be kidding.
6: You idiot! You've got the wrong girl,
1: protested the horrid sisters. But the servant was already calling for the coachman to take Cinderella to the palace, dressed in her rags, exactly as she was, and wearing her normal shoe on one foot and her dancing slipper on the other. As Cinderella left the house,
5: the mother of the horrid girls, cried out, "Good riddance! We've had enough of your cheek!" But Cinderella knew that she had found true love, and the very next day she and the prince were wed, and the bells rang out all over the land. And that was the story of Cinderella, as retold by me, Emma, for StoryNori.com.
7: Salagadoola, Metricaboola, Bibbidi-Bobbidi-Boo. 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Bibbidi-Bobbidi-Boo. 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Bibbidi-Bobbidi-Boo.

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1: That was the final act of the French ballet Giselle. 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This one is my favorite. 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
5: Let's talk about art. 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
6: My favorite color is blue.
5: Cillian's favorite color is blue. That reminds me of the sky. What does the color blue remind you of? You're listening to ICANN. I'm Sarah, and this piece is Rhapsody in Blue. Does this sound like blue to you?

Wow, that to me is blue. The piano was a light sky blue. And the brass was the color of the sea. There are three primary colors. We heard blue, and we'll hear red later. But right now, this is yellow.

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0: 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We've heard blue and yellow, and this next one is Oliver's favorite color.
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2: Hi, this is Captain Kangaroo, and I have a musical story for you. It is called Peter and the Wolf. In this story, we have a bird, a duck, a cat, Peter's grandfather, Peter himself, who was a little boy, a wolf, and some hunters. Now, the part of the bird is played by a flute. The duck is an oboe. A clarinet plays the part of the cat. Peter's grandfather is a bassoon.

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And now, here is the story of Peter and the Wolf. Peter lived in a house behind a big gate overlooking a big green meadow. Now, early one morning, Peter opened the gate and went out into the big green meadow.

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duck, the little bird flew down upon the grass, settled next to her, and shrugged his shoulders. 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To this the duck replied, "What kind of a bird are you if you can't swim?" and dived into the pond.

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So quietly, she crept towards him on her velvet paws.

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While the duck quacked angrily at the cat. 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

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When by the time I get there, the bird will have flown away." Just then, Grandfather came out. He was angry because Peter had gone into the meadow. 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

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And then he got her, and with one gulp, swallowed her.

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He ran home, got a strong rope, and climbed up the high stone wall. Now, one of the branches of the tree, round which the wolf was walking, stretched out over the wall. Grabbing hold of the branch, Peter lightly climbed onto the tree. Then Peter said to the bird, "Now listen, bird, fly down and circle around the wolf's head. 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

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Meanwhile, Peter made a lasso, and carefully letting it down,

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Look, Birdie and I have caught the wolf. Now come help us take him to the zoo."

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What then, eh?"

And above them flew the bird, chirping merrily. 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

0: 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And that is the story of Peter and the Wolf.
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Hey everyone, you're listening to ICANN, the International Children's Arts Network. I'm Marty Coldwater, and this is Screenshot, where we feature the best of video game, movie, and television soundtracks. Coming up, we have a spooky song from the Netflix movie Wendell in Wild. But first, we have music from the video game where you get to be a little spooky yourself in The Outbound Ghost. In this RPG, you play as a ghost who's helping other ghosts right some wrongs so they can go on to the afterlife. But soon, you learn there are some things that you must fix for yourself, too. You battle the past, gain new abilities, and solve puzzles in a game with a soundtrack that uses both old-school video game sounds with new electronic sounds. We're going to hear the track Final Battle, which features a scorching guitar and has the feeling of the classic RPG video game Final Fantasy.

A blazing tune there from the video game The Outbound Ghost. That was the final battle. I hope that music gets you up and moving. This is Screenshot here on ICANN. I'm Marty Coldwater. We end today with another ghostly song from the Netflix movie Wendell and Wild. In this fantasy comedy, two demon brothers hatch a plan to enlist the 13-year-old girl, Kat Elliott, to bring them back to the land of the living. But Kat has some plans of her own that are both bizarre and hilarious. The soundtrack for the movie features lots of great songs from bands like Fishbone, TV on the Radio, and the band we're about to hear, The Specials, who are one of the pioneers of the revival of ska music, which is sort of a mix between reggae and jazz music. And they were one of the first interracial bands to make it big worldwide and have been champions of anti-racism. Here's their song, Ghost Town.

That was The Specials with their song, Ghost Town. I just love the use of horns in that music. It was featured in the Netflix movie, Wendell and Wild. What did you think? I'd love to hear about it. Thanks for listening to Screenshot here on ICANN, the International Children's Arts Network. I'm Marty Coldwater. If you enjoyed this program, we'd love to hear from you. Email us your messages, requests, or ideas to screenshot@allclassical.org. And until next time, just keep playing.

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1: The best thing about rain are rainbows. And coming up is poetry time with my friend Emma. Right now, stomp your feet because it's time for a children's march.

0: That was the Carnival of the Animals, the Aquarium Suite. My friend Oliver dreamed up an underwater adventure, and this is what it sounds like.
1: This is an underwater adventure. I would swim through the deep, deep, deep, deep, deep dark. And some of the jellyfish have like little lights that pop up. You can see it glow. Pink, green, red. My name is Oliver and I'm 6 years old. This is ICANN on HD2.

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I'm Emma Clark, and I've always dreamed of riding a unicorn, but unfortunately, I had to settle for a bike. I'll be reading this poem by Ken Nesbitt from his book, My Cat Knows Karate, called I Rode a Rainbow Unicorn. I rode a rainbow unicorn. We sailed across the sky. I'd fed him lots of Skittles, since they always make him fly. We took off like a comet on a long and graceful flight, and everywhere the people stopped and marveled at the sight. His path was bright and colorful. It sparkled, shimmered, shined as he arced across the heavens, shooting rainbows from behind.

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You might recognize this music.

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0: Welcome to From the Top, where outstanding young musicians come to play. We just heard 16-year-old pianist Se-hyun Kim play the Ondine from Gaspard de la Nuit by Maurice Ravel. I'm your host, pianist Orly Shaham, and we have a wonderful set of musicians from the Walnut Hill School for the Arts, the renowned boarding high school located about an hour west of Boston. We're here to share in the celebration of their 50th anniversary. Today, we will meet and hear the music of five current or recent Walnut Hill students. I have the pleasure of introducing you now to 16-year-old pianist Se-hyun Kim, whose seductive Ravel we just heard. Originally from South Korea, Se-hyun is now a senior here at Walnut Hill. Welcome to From the Top, Se-hyun.
1: Thank you. Thank you for having me.
0: I wish that our listeners could see your hands. You're like an artist throwing and manipulating paint onto a canvas.
1: Oh, that's a wonderful description. Thank you.
0: Can you tell us what the title of this piece is and what it's about?
1: Ondine sort of translates to water nymph or water spirits. Mm-hmm. It's based on a poem by Romantic period poet Aloysius Bertrand. Ondine is a water spirit that lives in the ocean in a castle and wants to marry a mortal on land. Ondine tries to seduce him and proposes to him, but he declines and says, "I love another." And Ondine jumps into the ocean and turns into foam.
0: Mm-hmm. And that's so beautifully portrayed in the music. What are some of the challenges that come with interpreting a piece like this?
1: I want the listeners to have a vivid image while they're listening to my piece. Mm-hmm. Not the words, but the image of the poem.
0: So Ravel works to evoke those images through some incredible technical challenges.
1: So 30-second notes go on throughout the whole piece.
0: Those are those very fast little notes, yes, that repeat.
1: Yes, and it should have a very shimmering quality like the ocean. They're incredibly fast, mostly in the dynamics of pianissimo, mm-hmm, or pianissimo or piano. And to bring out different colors while playing all of those notes, and at the same time having a big picture of the piece and making long, beautiful singing lines is definitely a technical challenge.
0: This is such a difficult work. Even most pianists don't play this piece. Yeah. Can you talk about the balance in your body? How do you achieve these notes that are flowing so quickly, but also this beautiful long line?
1: What I have to aim for in my physical and mental presence is freedom in my arms, my body, my back, my shoulders, my fingers, my fingertips, and they all have to work together in sort of one motion. The sound basically comes from your back, and your shoulders are like the wing bone.
0: Right.
1: And the first step to relaxing your arms, my fingertips, they have to be incredibly sensitive. And my arms, very fluid, like the piece. It's as if I'm moving my arms in the water. It's very graceful when you move inside the water. And that's something I aim for and I play the piece.
0: Well, aim for and absolutely succeed.
1: Thank you.
0: So I know that despite your excellent English, you weren't actually born in the U.S.
1: I'm from Seoul, South Korea. I lived in Seoul for 14 years. And then I moved to Massachusetts with my family in August 2021. My family was always looking for an opportunity to move to the States. We all wanted to try studying abroad, and an opportunity came.
0: So how did that feel, knowing that your entire family was moving halfway across the world so that you could study music here?
1: At first, it was a huge burden because I always reminded myself about how much my family has sacrificed for me, mm-hmm, and how much I have to live up to that. I'm incredibly grateful

0: family's sacrifice, all the changes they had to make to adjust to my studies, but we're also really getting along well here.
1: How has the experience of coming to the U.S. and to Walnut Hill changed both you and your playing?
0: When I was in Korea, I was in a very competitive environment. It can be good because it sort of pushes you to pull out the best within yourself. Mm-hmm. But I also realized I was terribly afraid of making mistakes. When I moved here, one of the most inspiring quotes was from my teacher, Miss Bake. It's actually a quote from Mr. Sherman. It's that you have to put your worst foot forward. It's the individual side that's unique, and that's what builds empathy with the audience. I'm really trying hard to allow myself to make mistakes, to allow myself to be vulnerable.
1: When did you understand that you wanted to be a professional musician? Is your family a musical family?
0: My mom is a great pianist, not a professional, but mm-hmm. she would improvise something on the piano and sing to herself, and it always sounds amazing.
1: How great.
0: My aunt is a pianist. The funny story is that my mom actually wanted to become a pianist, but when my mom was going to a serious teacher in Korea, my grandmother made her younger sister, so my aunt, go with her. She was looking for a discount. And she was only going to let one of them major in piano. And the teacher said the younger one is more talented.
1: Oh, ouch.
0: So my aunt is a pianist. So I was exposed to music from a very early age. We always loved music. Around when I was 8, I stumbled upon a video of Sungjin Cho playing Chopin's Scherzo No. 2 at the Chopin competition in 2015. I was so mesmerized by the lyrical components of his playing. That was when I realized that there's something more to piano playing. From that point, I started to think, maybe this is what I want to do with my life.
1: It sounds like you have tremendous tenacity and you're not scared by pieces that are going to be a long haul. We are all so grateful to get a chance to hear you. Thank you so much for being on From the Top with us.
0: It's my pleasure. Thank you.
1: 16-year-old pianist Se-hyun Kim, originally from South Korea, now living and studying at the Walnut Hill School for the Arts. Next, we have 17-year-old violinist Ji-yu Oh, a junior at Walnut Hill and another transplant from South Korea. Ji-yu is a Jack Kent Cook Young Artist Award recipient. Hello, Ji-yu. Welcome to From the Top.
2: Hi, thank you for having me.
1: What will you be sharing with our listeners today?
2: I'll be playing Vocalise by Rachmaninoff. This is a piece that I've loved ever since I was really young.
1: Great. Let us take it from the top.

0: That was 17-year-old violinist Ji Yoo Oh from Seoul, South Korea, now a junior at the Walnut Hills School for the Arts, playing Rachmaninoff. Ji Yoo, playing that piece together with you is so satisfying because you're such a wonderful listener.
1: I really enjoyed playing with you, and that's so sweet of you to say that.
0: I know that this piece wasn't actually originally written for the violin. Can you talk a little bit about that?
1: It's originally written for the voice, but it's also played by so many different instruments. There's an orchestra version of it. I heard that the violin is the instrument that represents the human voice the most. I think the violin can bring out that piercing but also majestic sound.
0: Just a couple of months ago, you lived in Korea.
1: Yeah.
0: Can you tell us how it happened that you came here so suddenly?
1: Last year, I had this amazing opportunity to participate at the Chamber Music Northwest Young Artists Institute. Mm-hmm. And there, my current teacher, Suvin Kim, introduced me to Jennifer Elowich, who's the music director of my school.
0: Yes.
1: She saw the live stream of my performance and she was like, oh, it would be so great if you could study with us. And I was like, so when will I be starting? And they were like, oh, this coming fall.
0: Oh, gosh.
1: Which was really sudden for me because the festival ended at like July. I had to talk with my parents about it. And at first they said no because it was too sudden, right?
0: Yeah, sure.
1: Because it's like a really big change.
0: Emotionally and logistically, mm-hmm,
1: yeah.
0: Right?
1: But I was like, oh, this is the opportunity that I've always wanted. This is my chance. I really have to go.
0: You just moved here, but your English is spectacular. How did that
1: Thank
0: happen?
1: Thank you. Shout out to my mom.
0: Did your family also teach you music?
1: My mom has always been interested in classical music, and she used to play it. I got into violin when I was 5 or 6 years old because I was obsessed with the Phantom of the Opera. I still am. I really wanted to become an opera singer, but I realized that I'm not a very good singer. So I started the violin. My only goal actually was to play the Phantom of the Opera overture. And then I reached that goal and I suddenly started liking music. And here
0: I am. And of course, here you are singing on the violin. I love that. Have you ever had a particular performance that you felt afterwards, wow, I really learned something from that one?
1: At the composer's concert at Walnut Hill, I played a piece by Justin Zlavis.
0: He is on the show today.
1: Yeah, mm-hmm. I played it as a quartet with my friends. I could actually feel the connection between me and each individual audience member. Mm-hmm. I realized that music isn't just about telling my own story. It's more about communicating with the audience.
0: How does it feel to know the person behind the composition?
1: Most of the time, we guess throughout the evidences that we have from the score, right? So it can never be what actually the composer intended for us to play. But when I was playing Justin's piece during rehearsals, I would be inspired about what he explains about his music to us. Mm-hmm. And sometimes when we play, he would be inspired and change some of his pieces.
0: Amazing.
1: So it was like a real collaboration and such a great experience for me.
0: Ji Yoo, thank you so much for playing with me.
1: Thank you. It was a pleasure.
0: 17-year-old violinist Ji Yoo Oh from Seoul, South Korea, now a junior at the Walnut Hills School for the Arts.
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0: Today on From the Top, we are reveling in the musicianship of students from the prestigious Walnut Hills School for the Arts. I'm pianist Orly Shaham, and as a piano teacher myself, I'm doubly impressed with the focus, initiative, and ambition of these young musicians. We will hear now from a bold French horn player, 17-year-old Daniel Ma, currently a junior at Walnut Hill. He and I will be playing the Allegro from the Adagio and Allegro for horn and piano by Robert Schumann.

0: That was the Allegro from the Adagio and Allegro for Horn and Piano by Robert Schumann, played by 17-year-old French horn player Daniel Ma. I'm pianist Orly Shaham, and I had the pleasure of playing with him. Daniel, it is such a blast to play this Schumann with you. You have so much energy, but at the same time, this beautiful, warm tone. I know that you've been playing the horn since you were incredibly young. How old were you when you started, and what in the world motivated you to pick the French horn?
1: Well, I was 6 and a half in elementary school. They had choirs for first graders, and there's string instruments. I thought string instruments was way too hard. Violins, they don't have frets. I have no idea how to get in tune on right. that. So I was like, I'm not going to try it. And choir, I got in the choir the first day, and I also got kicked out the first day. I kind of coughed and I messed up. But I guess somebody went in my classroom, saw my lips, and told me to buzz. And they were like, okay, let's put you on the horn.
0: I remember once reading that the most stressful job was air traffic controller, but the second most stressful job was playing French horn in a symphony orchestra.
1: Yeah, because our harmonics are so close, making mistakes is so easy.
0: Yeah,
1: but the horn kind of fits in both the woodwind and the brass world. We can play very lyrical stuff, but we can also join the brass section.
0: What keeps you inspired when the challenges are so great?
1: The reward that comes from playing a piece that you enjoy.
0: It's the music that, that keeps pushing you.
1: Well, in Weber's concertino for horn, in the cadenza, there's a little multiphonics. I had no idea how to play it at the time because there are four notes written. Like two of the notes are the harmonic sound of the horn and you're just supposed to sing one of the notes. I had no idea which note to sing.
0: Wow.
1: And I was just trying around this technique. It's just really fun. Sometimes it tickles my throat. Well, it feels like I'm gonna cough, but when I do it right, I think it's a really cool texture that the horn can play.
0: I love that. Would you mind picking up your horn and showing us what it was that you sort of first managed to encounter and then how you developed it into the sound you were looking for?
1: Yeah. Usually multiphonics are really low on the horn. So

0: something like that. I haven't practiced it in a while, but when I started, I couldn't play it. It's more like this, like like me just dying on the way.
1: So take apart that multiphonic sound. What are the layers that we're hearing?
0: So I'm playing a note. The reason we choose the rear low note, so it's much more stable. Mm-hmm. And we sing a note, usually a fifth above it. If you make the fifth a little lower than it should be, it's going to be really in tune. But if you just mess around with the intonation of your singing and your playing, you're going to get that third note out just because the harmonics start to click in.
1: Okay, so I can buy the idea that once you have it right, the instrument will vibrate and give you the harmonic, but you're both blowing a note into the instrument and singing a note at the same time. Aren't you using the very same air paths to make those two things?
0: Basically, when I play the horn, the part that's making the sound is my lips. That's the buzzing part, which transfer through the instrument and make the sound. But the other part is me growling or speaking in my throat, and that sound also passes through the horn, but it's a different pitch.
1: Can we hear that sound without a horn at your lips?
0: Yeah, so this is the plain buzzing. And this is me humming.
1: Wow, that is so
0: cool. It's gonna sound
1: cool.
0: Way better on the horn, but yeah. I'm using two different ways of making sound, and it creates chords that no one thinks that a horn can do.
1: I love that you played so beautifully. Yeah. Thank you so much, Daniel, for being with us on From the Top.
0: Yeah, thank you.
1: 17-year-old horn player Daniel Ma, originally from Beijing, China, now a junior at Walnut Hills School for the Arts. Do you love hearing from these outstanding young musicians? Now you can listen to their full interviews on our website. Go to fromthetop.org/listen.
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0: Welcome back to From the Top. I'm pianist Orly Shaham, and it's so great to be with all of you, thanks to the generosity of faithful donors like Susan and Gerald Slavitt. If you're just joining us, we're recording at Futura Productions in Boston with students from the Walnut Hill School for the Arts. I'm excited to introduce our next young musician, 18-year-old singer Marley Matika. Hi, Marley. Welcome to From the Top.
1: I'm so happy to be here.
0: What will you be singing for us today?
1: Lied der Mignon by Schubert.
0: I'm so excited to play it with you. Are you ready to take it?
1: From the top?
0: Let's do it.
1: Yes.

0: 18-year-old vocalist Marley Matika, originally from Oregon, currently a senior at Walnut Hills School for the Arts, singing Franz Schubert's Lied der Mignon. Marley, that music is so beautiful and intimate. You bring so much of your personality to it.
1: Thank you.
0: I know that as a singer, you're considered incredibly young and your voice is going to evolve for a long time. You came into Walnut Hill as a freshman in high school. Were you already singing before that?
1: Yes, I started voice lessons at age 12. I had a background in musical theater starting when I was 7, but I really, really wanted to focus on opera.
0: So are there specific things that now you can do with your voice that you really couldn't do when you were younger?
1: Oh, goodness. I mean, coloratura, the runs that I do now are still mind-boggling to me because I'm like, how am I producing these notes? Like, are they coming from me? So I mean, any type of run, and also developing like my middle range.
0: So coloratura, that very high, yes. Beautiful range. Could you possibly sing for us something in that range? Give us an example.
1: Yes, this is Bid the Virtues, a part of Come Ye Sons of Art.

0: Wow. I mean, I bet it sounds good wherever you're listening, whether it's on earbuds or on a speaker, but it sounds really good in the room here.
1: Thank you.
0: Where does that confidence come from, and have you always felt that way?
1: The confidence came from my mom. She always cheered me on. I love this so much, and I get to share it with other people. That's so cool. A lot of being a singer is just meticulously working. Oh, my diction is off right here. Let me redo it and redo it. But when I get to share it, it's like, look, like, cool.
0: I love that it's about that communication with you, and that's such an important part of being an artist, sharing it with others.
1: Yeah.
0: I know that your multifaceted identity has had a very important impact on how you experience the world. Tell us a little bit about what you've done to create both literal and figurative spaces for inclusivity.
1: Yeah. When I was in my sophomore year, my teacher and the whole class were discussing the political and social events happening in that time period. I ended up going up to one of my classmates that I had never talked to before. And I was like, hey, I have an idea. And so together, this guy named Nick, one of my dearest friends, we created Thrive, which is an organization for anybody and everybody in our community that has felt othered in any way.
0: Which is really everybody.
1: Which, right? Exactly. We try to bolster our community and uplift each other. There are a lot of different affinity groups and organizations, but you always have to identify yourself.
0: Mm-hmm.
1: And for some things, that can be scary. It's just been so fun to bring people together in our community.
0: Are you imagining that as you go into the classical music world, that this kind of engagement is part of your responsibility?
1: Oh, 100%. I think that the only way that classical music and opera can survive is if it changes with the times. For example, like seeing people that look like you on stage at the BSO or in an opera, that's more than words can say.
0: Yeah.
1: Also changing the repertoire in addition to honoring the things that need to be honored, incorporating new works and letting the stage reflect what our world looks like now.
0: Thank you so much for coming and for collaborating with me. I really loved working with you.
1: Thank you. It's been amazing to be here.
0: 18-year-old vocalist Marley Matika, originally from Oregon, currently a senior at Walnut Hills School for the Arts in Natick, Massachusetts. Last but definitely not least, sitting next to me now is Walnut Hill alum 18-year-old Justinas Zhlabis from New Haven, Connecticut. Justinas is a first-year student at the Juilliard School. He's a classically trained violist, jazz improviser, and an accomplished young composer. Welcome to From the Top, Justinas.
2: Thank you so much for having me here.
0: I'm so excited for our audience to hear the national radio premiere of this piece, A Warren of Illusion. I absolutely love that title.
2: Thank you.
0: And I'm wondering if there's anything that you can tell us before we listen that might enhance our listening.
2: Absolutely. Well, I love Brahms, and Brahms reuses motifs and material through his music. Composers are often told to study Brahms to learn how to develop. And I spent a lot of time shuffling the piece around, so it ended up being that the material that was developed sometimes came before the material that it was based off of. There's lots of allusions to later moments in melodies and even in the harmony. I really believe in motific harmony.
0: Well, so that title reflects the compositional process. Who's playing here?
2: The first violinist is Gu O. The second violinist is Jessica Kartawijaya. The cellist is Alex Aranzabal. And the violist is Hayu. They are four of my close friends from Walnut Hill School for the Arts.
0: Let us take it from the top. A Warren of Illusion by Justinas Zhlabis. This is the first movement, Allure.

0: We just heard Allure, the first movement of A Warren of Illusion by the 18-year-old composer Justinas Žlabys. Now, a first-year student at the Juilliard School. Justinas, this is such a cool piece. I love the textures, the way that you use different combinations of instruments with the melodic lines. It's like we're looking at the music from a slightly different vantage point every time that you do that.
1: Thank you.
0: How do you hear the music first? Is it something where you have to play it at an instrument?
1: Yeah. Well, I'm an improviser, and most of my ideas are spawned in improvisation. It's often just going and going, messing with something until I like it, and then I'll write it down.
0: What instrument do you improvise on?
1: I improvise on the piano, primarily.
0: You play the viola and violin a bit, too. Do you try things out at the various instruments? Do you borrow a friend's cello to feel what that would feel like? Or do you really just go with, I think this should work from a pure music point of view?
1: Honestly, more than borrowing a friend's cello, I borrow a friend. The cellist you hear in the recording, I spent a lot of time in his practice room asking him if this is comfortable to play.
0: Thank you. As a performer, I appreciate your having us in mind. What is the experience like when you first hear real acoustic instruments in front of you playing your music?
1: I'm always smiling so much. I feel really strongly that the composer can really interfere with the way that the group plays as a chamber group. For them to connect, they have to kind of have some time with the piece and each other, and then kind of be as an advising figure on it.
0: So then when you actually hear them, have you had an experience of being swayed by something that maybe you hadn't conceived of?
1: In another movement of this piece, there was an accident where the violinist played a note above the note that they were meant to hit. I love the note. It's in the score now. There's a singular grace note that totally became part of the music. Because so much of the process involves players, I feel that the piece isn't really finished until it's performed. Mm. I'm always open to suggestions.
0: You said maybe somebody plays a note and then you actually think, oh, that's better. And of course, there's so much history of that. Mozart heard a particular singer singing and therefore wanted to shape the phrase that way. So once you've made that change, in your mind, is that a permanent change? Or is it possible that another set of performers might amend your piece in some way? And how do you control that?
1: That's really interesting. I think that the fact that the piece grows as it's played is something that's very true to me. If we were to continue playing Mozart's music as the way Mozart had it in his head, there would be no music that came after it. Hmm. I learn more about the piece when I hear the players work with it.
0: Do you remember a moment where you went from, okay, I'm creating